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1: Good morning, everybody. 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Today is Thursday, the 7th of May. What is it? April showers bring May flowers, or maybe early May showers will also bring May flowers. We'll see. Yesterday was a beautiful, long, gentle rain to get that water down deep in the soil. And folks can get out this weekend in your gardens and start planting and transplanting, at least in some parts of the state. Maybe in other parts you might want to make sure it's only really cold, hardy things. Tonight is still a chance of frost in some of the cold spots. But spring and opportunity and optimism are in the air. Today I've got a show for you that's got a couple different sets of guests as usual. In the first hour, I'll be talking with Gene Hamilton and Ornella Mata Figueroa. Excuse me, when we get to the formal introductions, Ornella, I'm sorry. And we'll be discussing their work as the co-chairs of the Land Access Opportunity Board. They've been going through the budgeting process at the State House. They run a number of programs around the state working on helping folks in BIPOC communities and marginalized communities on the land ownership and purchasing side of things, as well as developers and the general conversation of access to land and farmland. And we'll get into a lot of detail with them, as well as some factors around Act 181 and Act 250 impacts and things like that. In the second hour, I'll be hosting Professor Dr. Stephanie Seguino and data analyst Pat Autilio to discuss their work on analyzing 10 years of traffic stop data that's been collected since about 2014 with respect to racial profiling and or searches of vehicles, hit rates for finding contraband in vehicles, progress that's been made in some places, maybe not in all places, trends to look out for. So if you are interested in either of those topics, please listen in. Of course, if you're not interested, but you want to maybe just learn more about what's really being talked about, what the data really shows, what's happening around the state for people purchasing land or housing and the hurdles they face, feel free to listen, call in, ask your questions. So with that, not going to do my morning quick summary of federal issues and state issues. I really want to get right into it because I think these are both fascinating topics. And I believe on the air, I have Gene Hamilton and Ornella Mata Figueroa. I do it so well when I'm not on the air, and then I blow it when I'm on the air. Are you both there? Hello, Gene.
2: Hi, David. Can you hear me? This is Gene.
1: There we go. Gotcha. Thank you both.
3: Good morning. This is Ornella.
1: Thank you, Ornella, and I apologize. I've been practicing, and I've still been not getting your name proper, so I apologize for that. I'd love it to just start with introducing each of you. Give an introduction about who you are, your background, and this role that you have, and then we'll talk about what is the Land Access Opportunity Board and sort of what you do. But Ornella, why don't you start off? Who are you? Background, and what's and then we'll get to Gene. Hello.
3: Thank you.
1: There
3: I am
1: go.
3: Here.
1: Great.
3: Good morning.
1: Good morning.
3: My name is Ornella Mata Figueroa. I am one of the co-directors of the Land Access and Opportunity Board. And where do I come from? I fell in love with Vermont about 10 years ago. It took me a few years to land here full time, but right ahead of the pandemic in 2019, we were able to move our family here, and I bring a master's in public administration from SUNY Brockport. I'm all but dissertation. I'm a PhD in mind-body medicine.
1: Wow.
3: And I am passionate about systems change and what it means to have community members at the table helping shape our policies and our systems. And Gene and I have been working together, and I'm going to pass it to Gene, and Jean, do you want to introduce yourself and say a little bit about you?
2: Yeah, good morning. Yeah, that's right. So my name's Jean. I use she and her pronouns. And let's see a little bit about me. I moved to Vermont about 25 years ago. I came here from the Washington, D.C. area, from Silver Spring, Maryland, and came here to go to college. And right before I went to college, in high school, I actually had a chance to come to Vermont and attend the Mountain School, which is like a farm-based high school program for a small group of high schoolers each semester. And I realized that I love to grow things from seeds. And so so then I followed that into onto a farm. The first farm I worked on was right before I went to college when I was 18. And I was so excited to be moving to Vermont, but very confused about why I was going to college, because I just wanted to be a farmer. And I've had a long, complicated relationship and sort of struggle with, like, trying to be a farmer. I'm still trying to be a farmer. But along the way, I was so lucky to land in Addison County, surrounded by the farming community of Addison County. And I got to really tap in and connect to farmers there, which was a welcome way to arrive in Vermont. And from there, I have just been, you know, really lucky to connect with farmers and food producers all around the state. I've worked in the farming and food system for my career with I think if I were to describe the focus has been on like rural community economic development and how agriculture and food are really essential. Well, let me say agriculture, food, and land are really essential, the sort of the essential centerpiece of thriving communities. And I've seen that as I've moved all across the state, from Middlebury and then to Bristol to Starkesboro and up and over the mountains to Plainfield. And now I live in central Vermont in Montpelier.
4: Wonderful. And I think you and I first met, you were working at NOFA one time as well, if I'm not mistaken, unless my memory is inaccurate. And
2: No, that's absolutely right. Yeah. I joined NOFA as an AmeriCorps VISTA, where I got to launch the EBT program at farmers markets and work on farm to school and a lot of other really awesome programs. So shout out to the food service directors and of course to the farmers. So yeah, David, we've known each other a long time.
4: Quite a while. And, you know, the organization, and you all came up to mind when I was having some conversation with other folks about actually Act 181, and I'm going to hold off on that part of the conversation for a bit, because obviously land use and what it's allowed or not allowed to be done with it is deeply related to, I think, what both of you talked about with respect to the land and access to land and agriculture and so forth. But maybe the two of you could talk. One of the things I try to do with this show is also expose a broader audience to things that they may never have heard about. Sometimes there are smaller parts of government that they don't realize are part of the big monolith of government. And you all get resources. I watched a little bit of video of some of your testimony to the Senate Appropriations Committee and the House Natural Resources Committee or the Environment Committee. What is it? Can you tell our listeners, what is the Land Access Opportunity Board? What do you do?
3: Thank you. The Land Access and Opportunity Board belongs to all Vermonters. That is what we say, because we were written into law in 2022 to address disparities in land and home ownership for those who have been most marginalized from land and home ownership. And that is all low-income people in Vermont. We represent all individuals with disabilities. We represent BIPOC people and LGBTQIA people and rural people. Our work is to make sure that folks and that don't normally have the time, the access, the feeling of like, I can do this, to feel like they can be a part of policymaking.
2: and for their voices as having had the experience of marginalization, then means that they have some of the best ideas and solutions to make an improved system.
4: And so I heard you mention that is about having a voice in the process, so the legislative process. You also have programs, I think, to help folks either purchase land or purchase homes. How does that balance work? How do you get their voices into the process, along with obviously the two of you having testified?
2: So our work is divided primarily into two categories. We haven't received tons of money from the legislature to build houses. We are not building houses. It's a common misconception.
4: Mm-hmm.
2: Our work is divided into primarily two sections. We have our advisory powers, which is the work that we do representing marginalized communities in all of the decision making, in working groups, in different committees, in different program development areas across the state related to housing and land access. And with that, we then also bring and do a lot of community engagement that is putting people at the center, at the circle, and then helping engage with all of the content and the materials that we are interfacing in these working groups and in these program development. And there we learn. We listen and we learn.
4: And
2: then that, with that information, we then help improve the system through our advisory powers. And then we've been around for 3 years, and with that, too, we've learned there are some needs. And then the other aspect of our work is our grant work. And we have received about $1 million that we have been able to invest into our grant work. And with that, we heard from community, wow, we have one of the things we need to do is empower the people on the ground. And we put out and help support the development of resilience hub grants. This is building on some work that was happening already on the ground with some frontline community members after the floods, working together to develop the resilience hub toolkit. So we invested in that with our time and our resources, and saw that empowering community members to create these resilience hubs is one of the foundations of resilience in our communities. And then with our little bits of money, we're trying to invest in these pivotal, innovative, system-changing ideas that empower and resource community members to, in their own hands, with their own capacities, be able to create the next systems that we need in Vermont.
4: Thank you.
2: Do you want to add to that and talk a little bit about our development program and maybe our secure housing?
4: Just mm-hmm. one moment before Jean jumps in. I do need to take a quick break for our sponsors and so forth, but we will be back in a moment. Just stay on the line with us, Jean and Ornella. And listeners, we'll be right back. 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Welcome back to Vermont Viewpoint here on WDEV in Waterbury. I'm David Zuckerman, your host, here on Thursdays, and I'm joined on the phone by Jean Hamilton and Ornella Mata Figuera, and we are discussing the Land Access Opportunity Board and what they do, and we were just turning to Jean for a few more thoughts on helping describe what is the Land Access Opportunity Board. Jean, go ahead.
5: Thank you, Ornella, and thank you, David. I'd love to say a little bit more about, like, broadly who we are, and then focus on some of our programming that Ornella didn't speak to with our small-scale developers. And sorry, Ornella, you're going to have to prompt me again. What was the other program you...
4: And I've got a list we'll get into as well, so just go for it, Jean.
2: The Secure Housing Coach.
5: Got it. Okay, and then our secure housing coaches. Okay. Yeah. So, building on what Ornella said, I think I want to, like, step back one step and say that what the Land Access and Opportunity Board is very unique. We have been keeping our eyes peeled for anything like this anywhere on Earth, and we have so far not found a governing tool or governing instrument that is like the LAOB. And it is really complicated and complex. The work we do is intended to look at a system that has pervasively and consistently, since its creation, created and reinforced inequity, particularly with core resources like land and housing. Mm-hmm. And our job now is to look at that system and say, okay, system, how can we improve this system so that some people aren't being left out? So that certain identities, certain factors of how you were born, what kind of family you were born into, determines can you get land? Can you even access land? Like, can you touch green grass? Do you have a home? What kind of home do you have? Can you farm? Were your parents able to farm? Can you farm? Will your children be able to farm? Based on the governing systems that are sort of shaping that marketplace and those realities. I mentioned that these systems have been inequitable since their creation, the government that we operate under now. And in many ways, the government has been structured and restructured and restructured to create those inequities, depending on who is in power and what is most advantageous to those who are making decisions. So I want to share that really clearly so that you and the listeners can understand that the way we go about that is both cutting edge, something that no one has achieved yet, and we are making that up, all of us collectively, all of us to whom the LAOB belongs, which is all Vermonters. Mm-hmm. So if you're feeling confused right now, like, what is this LAOB? How do they work? I really encourage you to give it some time and to not get overwhelmed or to, give up too soon, because I'm 3 years into this job, and sincerely, every single day, I learn something new about what the LAOB is and how it can work. Hmm. And so a couple practical things I'll say is that we are a board. We are an independent state board, which means we are a part of the state. We are a government entity, but we do not operate within the state agency system. So we're not part of the executive administration. We're not an agency. We don't report up to Governor Scott.
4: Okay.
5: We are administratively housed within the Vermont Housing and Conservation Board, which means we receive administrative support services from them, but we have our own independent board that directs our work and that manages our funding and where our money goes. And that board is made up of different communities whose access to land and housing has been disadvantaged.
4: And that
5: it is essential that every... Oh, sorry, David, go ahead.
4: I was just going to say, and for clarity, because I think it was said earlier, but sometimes folks hear this and go directly to certain communities, marginalized communities, or whatnot. But I believe Ornella was very clear earlier. It also is economically disadvantaged across the board. So where you're born or the circumstances you're born into can include your skin color or your gender or your race, but it can also include your economic circumstances that you're born into. And so it's a broader community sometimes than some folks will quickly pigeonhole things into. Is that accurate?
5: Absolutely. So we, in addition to everyone you mentioned, so low-income Vermonters, Black and brown and Indigenous Vermonters, the queer community, we also represent on the communities we directly serve, that direct us as a mm-hmm. board, include people with disabilities, immigrants and refugees, psychiatric survivors. And so it is very clear when you look across those groups that we represent the majority of Vermonters.
4: Mm-hmm.
5: We are intended to serve the majority of Vermonters. And because we are an act of state law, we are owned by all Vermonters.
4: Right. Yeah. Thank you. And
5: one more thing I wanted to...
4: Sure.
5: I forgot it. Yeah, you go. I forgot what I was going to say.
4: I'm so sorry.
5: No problem. No worries.
4: Okay. And so when I was looking at some of the information, you've got Homes for All, which is both and then developer for the developer community as well. So maybe if you can help describe what you mean by that. And I think you're going to talk a little bit about housing coaches of some sort, I think, was one of the things you two were going back on. So let's start with those two. There's some other things and areas. We'll probably get to those after the half hour break because there's only a few minutes here. But yeah, touch on some of those.
5: Okay, perfect. I think talking about Homes for All is a perfect opportunity. I remembered what I wanted to say, which is that so LAOB in this position of it was created by government. It's an independent board that's intended to serve communities who don't have a voice in government. And, you know, because they don't have a voice in government, they haven't been able to advocate for their housing and land needs. You can sum this up in a term that's called inside-outside strategy. So basically, LAOB is in this really unique position where we are directed by the people. The people direct us through our board. But we are also part of state government, and our powers and duties that are described in statute are these advisory powers where we are intended to essentially audit the state governing systems around housing and land and identify what is not working well. Where is state government not fulfilling its duty to give people housing and land, access to housing and land, you know, and then all the things that come when we don't have access to housing and land in terms of mental health, in terms of physical health, in terms of economic opportunity. So we have this really interesting position of listening to the people, being informed and directed by the people, and taking that up and saying, hey, government, here's where the government is failing and where we can do better. Where we need to do better and where we can do better. And I want to pivot on the can do, because our orientation, particularly Ornella and me and our staff and our board, is really about, yes, these systems have been broken, but it's not because there are evil people running our government. It's because there are all these capacity gaps and barriers and places where the system isn't talking to each other and people are scared. And we can do better if we support one another and we work together. And so the Homes for All program is a really perfect example of that. It's a program that we have launched in partnership with the Department for Housing and Community Development. So that's a department within the Agency of Commerce and Community Development. It's the state kind of housing department. Mm-hmm. And then VHFA, which is the Vermont Housing Finance Agency, and then a local firm called Helm Construction Services, which supports general contractors and now developers in developing the skills and kind of technical needs that they need to thrive in business. This Homes for All program is multifaceted, and so the state is doing some parts. Like you may have heard of 802 Homes, which is a set of pre-permitted design sets. What we are working on is building a community of practice to support small scale and beginning developers. And what we've seen, I mean, we've known, like I just imagine how many people in your community you hear saying, well, I could build a house. I could build a few tiny houses. You know, what about that piece of land? Like, should we go in on it together? And maybe we could build our three friends' houses there. Those are exactly the kinds of people this program is for. What it is training courses.
4: Gene, just about 5 or 10 seconds. No, you don't have to. Okay, well, I was trying to let you know, wrap in about 5 or 10 seconds, but now we've used that up.
5: Got it.
4: Okay, we are going to take a brief break for the noon half hour news break. 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We'll be right back.

0: Welcome back to From Odd Viewpoint here on WDEV in Waterbury. I'm David Zuckerman, your host. Thank you for joining us today. Just a reminder, the call-in number is 244-1777 if you have a question for my guests. My guests are Gene Hamilton and Ornella Mata Figuera, and we are discussing the Land Access Opportunity Board. And I had to sort of cut Gene off for the mid-hour news there, but you had mentioned something before the break in your description of things. You talked about people that don't have a voice in government, and I can imagine some people out there listening going, we all have a voice, or most people in the state have the right to vote, of course, and then also folks can call their legislator if they want to. On the other hand, there are folks that seem to have a louder voice in politics than others. So what do you mean specifically by don't have a voice in government or folks that don't feel that they do?
1: Mm-hmm. Thank you. I will try to be brief, but this is a very, very complicated, or it's a layered issue.
0: Sure.
1: Fundamentally, it's important to, I think we can just look at our government systems and understand that there are certain people we see there. Like, there's a certain similarity of class, of culture. Typically people in our government systems, which includes our legislators,
0: sure,
1: but also includes the people who run our agencies and work in our agencies, have advanced degrees. They often are professional class or upper class in their earning.
0: Yep.
1: I think a statistic on the State House is that, like, I think it's like 90% of the legislators are property owners. There are very
0: few. I was going to mention that. Yep.
1: Yes, and many of them are also landlords, meaning they rent property, and many

0: It is very, you know, so we're not at the table making decisions right there. But then you also can take a step out to the lobbyists and the quote unquote advocates. You know, these are organizations and business. These lobbyists are represented by organizations who have enough money to pay someone, often a team of someone, to sit in the state house all day long and chase down lawmakers.
1: Right.
0: So to have a lobbyist, you have to have enough money to hire someone who makes a very high professional class income. If you think about farmers or you think about low-income people, economically disadvantaged people and the organizations that represent them, it is very rare that those organizations have extra money, a surplus of money, to hire lobbyists and advocates. Mm-hmm. You know, some organizations do really prioritize that. So in the farming community, you know, rural Vermont's purpose is to influence policy in favor of farmers. So they do prioritize resources to be in the state house. The Farm Bureau prioritizes resources to be in the state house. But when you compare the relative presence of those lobbyists and the number of lobbyists that they can put in that building, with an industry like healthcare or tech, or, you know, it's just a different scale.
1: Gotcha.
0: And so that means people who are informing the policy, people who are making decisions about the policy, do not have the experience of being a farmer, of being low income, of being housing mm-hmm. insecure or unstable.
1: Yeah,
0: what I mean about not having a voice in government.
1: Yeah,
0: and then there's many complex layers beyond there that we can talk about in terms of community engagement or the listening
1: sure.
0: sessions that happen. But I'll stop there. One, because I said I'd be brief, and also because I would definitely want you to get to your next question.
1: Well, I want to make sure Ornella has a chance because you and I have gone back and forth a bit here. Ornella, do you want to add anything about that or something else that's been said? And then I've got a caller question after that.
2: Wonderful. Thank you.
1: Yeah.
2: I think what I would add is that there's a layer here about how the system that engages the community to get feedback and information on what's going to happen next, right? We have this representative democracy, but things are changing all the time. Like, people are making decisions about programs, about priorities, and those programs and priorities should also be consistently informed by Vermonter. And there's been a bit of a breakdown in how that has happened here, you know, since I would say the 1970s, because that's as far as I can go back and really have a visual system that's in charge of that process. And then what that system has done with kind of a focus on neutrality and the ways that it has then moved into the ways that then the community groups, the ways that then they were not resourced to then do real and proper community engagement. And then these meetings happen at 9 o'clock in the morning on a Tuesday while everyone's at work. And then who can go? Or the postings are on some obscure bulletin board in some hallway that nobody walks by. You know, there's a way in which our system hasn't prioritized really engaging Vermonters, and that has reproduced its own blind spots.
1: Mm-hmm. Thank you.
2: With a lot of good intention.
1: Right. Thank you. I do want to go to our question. I believe Sean from Brookfield is on the air waiting for his question. Sean, are you there?
3: Yes, I'm here.
1: Great. Good to hear you.
3: My question is, good to hear you too. If passed, what effect will Prop 4 have on the work of your board?
1: Can you slightly elaborate on what Prop 4 is? Although maybe Gene and Ornella know it, but I don't think all our listeners know what that is.
3: It's a hold on.
1: Is it a constitutional amendment? I'm assuming.
3: Yeah, it's a constitutional amendment.
1: Yeah.
3: I could probably Google it for you.
1: Well, that's all right. Well, maybe Gene or Ornella, are you familiar with Prop 4? If we'll move to that. Okay.
3: It's the Equal Protection of Law Amendment. It's a legislatively referred constitutional amendment that prohibits denying equal treatment under law based on race, ethnicity, sex, religion, disability, sexual orientation, gender identity, gender expression, or national origin.
1: Okay. Thank you. Ornella.

0: Hello, or Jean.
1: Thank you for your question, Sean. Yeah, this constitutional amendment would basically enshrine the same equal protections that are currently in our federal government into Vermont state law as well. The proposition started in the last biennium, so it is concluding now. And your question was what impact will it have on our work?
0: Right.
1: It will, it has no direct impact on the LAOB as a statute or our operations. But it will give many of the communities we serve the same equal protections. It will give all of Vermont's communities the same equal protections that are enshrined in the federal constitution right now in our state constitution.
0: Thank you. We actually have another call, and that is, I believe it's Amadeo, and if I got your name wrong, please let me know, from Roxbury.
2: My name is correct.
0: Great.
2: Thank you.
0: Yeah.
2: The first thing, I would like to tell you that a while ago, a month or so ago, I posed this question for my legislator, Jay Hooper. And the question is, it's a hypothetical. You have a budget that needs being cut. You have two qualified people that can cut that budget. One is fairly well off, and the other is fairly not very well off. Which person do you send? You can only send one. And Hooper and other people said, well, you send the poor person or the lower income person. And I said to Hooper, well, that's your problem. You have nobody up here. Maybe you have some farmers that are low income, but the poor people, as she was saying, do not have a lobby or do not have anybody in the legislature that I know of that's very poor. So how do you figure you can control spending in that respect? And then just one other thing I would like to say, I'd like to get an appointment to talk to you extensively about education. I have about 5 pages of double-spaced short yellow notepad, and they begin with these two premises. The first premise is, and I was on the school board in Roxbury for 3 years.
0: Amadeo, hold on 1 second. Are you asking to get in touch with me or Jean and Ornella?
2: Pardon me?
0: Did you want to reach me or Jean and Ornella when you said you?
2: Well, I wanted to discuss with you what back up what she said about no poor people in legislation.
0: Sure.
2: Okay.
0: Yep, I can give you my email address, and it's dzuckerman@radiovermont.com. Okay. And if you don't catch that, you can call back in, and Bob can give you that email address so that we can continue that conversation, because it sounds like you've got quite a bit of information you want to give me, and we're running against the ad break moment here.
2: Yeah, the rest of it would deal with education, the two basic premises that I've accepted for education, and go on from there.
0: Okay,
2: I was on the school board in Roxbury for 3 years.
0: Yeah,
2: and I am still so saddened that we lost our school.
0: Absolutely,
2: and I fight for it to get it back, but it's hard.
0: No, very very hard.
3: Sharing that, Amadeo. It's so nice to hear from you, and we are there. This is what we do. We are there for working Vermonters. We are there for poor Vermonters. We are advocating and speaking loudly in the rooms about the needs of us, because that's who our board is, that's who I am, that's who Jean is, and that's who our families are, and that's why we are doing the work that we do.
2: And that's why I was stimulated to call in. By the way, David, we met at 4th of July. I run a business called The Barn Doctor.
0: Ah.
2: Remember that?
0: Okay, got it. Yep. Thank you. I apologize. Unfortunately, I've met a lot of people. I don't always remember every name to every topic.
2: Course.
0: So thank you.
2: Good God.
0: Well, great. Send me an email. We can follow up with the time to chat. I'd be happy to learn more from you. And we're going to take a brief break. You're listening to Vermont Viewpoint here on WDEV in Waterbury. And when we get back, we'll have a last segment with Gene and Ornella. Thank you so much for listening. We'll be right back. Vermont Viewpoint. I'm David Zuckerman, your host, and we're into the last segment here with Gene Hamilton and Ornella Matafigueira. And they are the co-directors of the Land Access Opportunity Board. And I was going to go from the conversation of who does and doesn't have a voice to then some recent activity in the legislature around Act 181, which I had Neil Ryan and Sam Lincoln on about that. Obviously, it's been a big issue in the media. And, you know, I think a lot of folks felt like they were unaware of and weren't included in the conversation around some of the new, essentially statewide planning that would also included different restrictions on what could be done on certain land with expansions of Act 250 in some ways and liberalizing development in other ways. And that was really one of the more tremendous citizen network communications I've seen in much of my 20 years when I was in public service. And I'm curious about some of your thoughts on that with respect to people that have a voice, people that don't have a voice, as well as the land access and who has wealth or doesn't have wealth and where is it, whether it's land versus securities and who's telling who what to do. So there's a lot in that, and I'm curious if either of the two of you want to delve into that for the last segment here.
1: Yeah, absolutely. So there's so many things to say.
0: I know, right?
1: what I want to say is caution for anyone who is thinking that this issue started this session. You know, caution if you think that the problem started with 181 2 years ago. You know, this is a problem that has been brewing for at least since the Act 250 Commission report, which was in 2018, I believe, and really increasingly over the last decades, as we have lost farmers in our state house, as we have lost that rural voice in our policymaking systems, as the system has increasingly siloed into more and more and more of kind of a professionalized class of people, we have lost the voice to keep things informed and moderated. And the system hasn't quite realized that yet. When Ornella and I landed in these jobs, we were both hired and started in January 2024, you know, basically, we started learning about this right away, and we, LAOB was named to many of these land use review board rulemaking committees. So these rulemaking committees are groups of 25 or 30 people that are named in statute to come together. So we are in the Tier 3 rulemaking committee. We were in a number of others. And honestly, it was alarming for us to learn of the policies then. And right away, we flagged. Wow, there are some real economic justice problems with these laws as they are currently written. This is going to have a big impact not only on our most sort of land marginalized people who are, let's say, unsheltered people. You know, this is going to impact them too. This is going to impact anyone who is hoping to get land.
0: Right.
1: Yes. But it is also going to impact so many of our rural families who have land now, and that is all they have. That's their only asset. They want to bring their kids home and build homes, and we are now writing regulations that are going to make that impossible.
0: Yeah.
1: And that is, and where are the voice of these folks? And is it just Ornella and me? Oh my goodness, like this is not fair to be in a room of 30 people and the only people flagging, you know, and then a couple
0: right.
1: of rural RPCs speaking up. We were speaking up, and it was clear that this is a problem that goes back, and that people have been trying to speak into the system.
0: One of the things I heard Ornella speaking to in the Environmental Committee when she was starting your presentation was really acknowledging there's a broad set of realities out there that all hold different aspects with full validity, from people being concerned about environmental damage, people having real economic fear, mm-hmm. people being in economic circumstances that mm-hmm. their only option is to sell to the highest bidder. And I'm wondering if, Ornella, you can go into a little more detail on what you really meant by that, because I thought that was such an encompassing opening to just sort of say to a lot of folks that are well-intentioned from many different perspectives, there's a lot of good intentions. We still have to look at the impacts.
3: We need to be listening to one another.
0: Mm-hmm.
3: So there is a way in which, from what we've observed, there are bargains made in how we do politics. So you get this and I get this. So I don't know if this is real or not real, but our experience and observation has been that when we saw this 181 and we saw the tiers and we saw tier one and then versus tier three, it looked like, ooh, you know, tier three, they got tier one and then they got tier three. And it seemed like an exchange that happened in some way that didn't actually look at the communities, that wasn't chosen and selected by the communities. Mm-hmm. Rural communities did not decide to be a bargain for development in tier one areas. They didn't. Nobody consented to that. And the assumption that rural landowners are not working with the land to conserve it and take good care of it, and that there's only one way to do that, is also not accurate. So what I was trying to do in that is to share that there are these multiplicities of realities, and us doing bargaining is not going to give us the best approach here. What's going to give us the best approach here is to have a real dialogue, to actually sit together in communities and start talking about how are we impacting one another, and to work together to take care of the land and take care of the people and find better ways to be with the land together and find better innovations about how we build and to do and have these conversations in community, not in a golden domed building without the people who are actually doing the building and actually having the needs and actually going to have to pay for it, not make the money from the decisions.
0: And do you think some of that really comes down to our financial system and money and what's valued in society? I mean, I've always been interested in trying to figure out with sort of the environmental class, which is actually people across the economic classes care about the land and the water and the landscape and everything else. But at the same time, the ones writing the rules tend to be a little better off financially. At some point, should the trade-off be more like, if you want to see these environmental protections, then pay for them? So at least the folks have an option to sell the same land to a million-dollar home builder, or for money that would keep the land open.
3: I think that just looking at those two options is simplest.
0: It's still certainly limiting.
3: Yeah, totally. So when I am thinking about what is this whole financial system, oof, that's a really, really big conversation, looking at where mortgages came from.
0: Right, for 2.5 minutes, yeah.
3: Slavery and, you know, in 2.5 minutes. But what I think here is that we can look at resources as a tool, and that we can acknowledge that there is a trickle up in the same way that there is a trickle down, and that we look at progress and wealth and that as being like the causers of the destruction of the environment, but that also poverty is one of those causes of contamination and harm to the environment. So when we're looking at those two things, not just one, what are the options that we have then to work together to find and invest those resources more strategically into shifting culture and how we relate and work together with land and write the laws rather than in protecting and defending and fighting one another when we all need it. And we are all going to be better if we're working together and finding and, you know, innovating solutions rather than like looking at two options.
0: Yeah, I mean, some of the discussion was that someone with a lot of money can overcome the road rule and folks without it can't. And so you're going to end up with more multi-million dollar homes than you would affordable
3: homes. Absolutely, and that's rural gentrification. And then how many of the properties that are owned by multimillionaires or billionaires then were also excluded from Tier 3 in those maps? Like, there's, like, all these, like, curious things about where these technologies come from and how do we make these decisions and how do we use technologies that are not meant for regulation. And there's so many, many conversations here about how these decisions were made that did not involve people, that at times did not involve logic, that did not involve practical solutions resources that we have. And right now we are learning that upturning all the garden and taking all the things out is not the best way forward.
0: Unfortunately, I have to wrap it. Ornella and Jean, thank you for joining me. Folks can look up the Land Use Opportunity Board and reach out. But folks, we got to cut it. I'm David Zuckerman. 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
0: Good morning, everyone. We're in the 10 o'clock hour of Vermont Viewpoint here on Thursday, May 7th. David Zuckerman, your host on Thursdays. Thank you so much for joining me. And just a reminder, the call-in number which you hear every day from all of us many times. So if you're new, you don't know it. It's 244-1777. If you're a long-time listener and you've called in before, thank you. Everybody is welcome to call in with each of these conversations. I am joined in the studio by Professor and Dr. Stephanie Sguino from the University of Vermont. She's part of the Gund Institute and maybe the Economic Department, if I'm not mistaken. And Pat Autilio, is that about right, is a data analyst. And they recently put out a report, Trends in Vermont Traffic Policing and Racial Disparities. Stephanie, I think you've done some of these reports a couple times over since data was starting to be collected in about 2014, 2015, based on state law. And so this conversation today is about traffic stops, policing in Vermont, racial disparities, other information and data that's been accumulated now with these 10 years. And I think it's interesting to think about as we look at federal policies and cuts and changes that are or aren't being made, where a lot of federal resources to collect data on any number of hundreds of different issues is getting cut. And how do you make good decisions for society if you don't have data to base those decisions on? And even at 10 years, this is a limited amount of data. So I welcome you listeners to listen in, call in, and I'm going to introduce my guests. Dr. Stephanie Sguino, welcome to the studio.
13: Thanks very much for having me.
0: And Pat Autilio, welcome.
14: Yes, thank you very much.
0: Why don't you start by explaining, because I think, Stephanie, were you involved when the law was written and why that law was written and the interest in data collection? Can you give a little history there by any chance?
13: Yes. It started probably back in 2010, 2012, when Hal Colston, who recently was a representative in the House at the time, mm-hmm. Wrote an article, an op-ed to the Burlington Free Press. Hal is African-American, and he wrote an op-ed about driving while black and said that racial bias in traffic policing was an epidemic in Vermont. The then Burlington police chief, Tom Tremblay, invited Hal out for a cup of coffee, said, "Why didn't you come to me first before you wrote an article?" Hal said, "Because we don't trust the police." But it began a process in which they met regularly to talk about these issues, and then decided to form a group called Uncommon Alliance. And that is, it was a group of community members of the community, in particular community of color and area police chiefs. And so they met for a number of months, and it would be people coming in and giving anecdotes, but anecdotes are not data. There was always an explanation for every incident, and there was a inability to really determine if there was a pattern. And so,
0: right. I mean, we all have a story about, and whether it's this topic or another one, of a neighbor with their house, or a this or a that, but that doesn't mean there's a pattern or a broader thing happening, right? That's the difference between anecdote and deeper data.
13: That's exactly right.
0: Yeah.
13: So the data can help you determine whether these incidents were just, you know, specific incidents, or whether there was actually a pattern and a problem to be addressed. So these agencies agreed to voluntarily collect data, and I was part of the research team I was a faculty advisor initially. It was then determined that because it was an out-of-state organization that analyzed the data, that having it analyzed by people in Vermont who knew the context better would be a better idea.
0: Hmm.
13: And I began analyzing the data with my colleague Nancy Brooks at Cornell University. Pat joined us a few years ago. And so what happened was that I think because of the racial disparities that emerged in these studies, the legislature decided that it would be useful to actually require all law enforcement agencies to collect data. And that law was passed in 2014. And we've been doing that work since then.
0: Excellent. And Pat, how long have you been involved with this? Is this the first cycle of data analysis, or were you in some of the previous ones as well?
14: I started looking at this data in 2019, and I was working the Vermont Racial Justice Alliance that first year when the director there, Mark Hughes, suggested that I that this data was available and that I take a look at it. So I put some dashboards and charts up on the Vermont Racial Justice Alliance website. After about a year, over the course of that first year, I discovered that Dr. Seguino and Nancy Brooks had been working on this, had already had a data set. They'd already accumulated some years of data. So I approached Stephanie and met with her, and I think you had a grad student who was working on the data who had gone away or something. Mm-hmm. So I volunteered to join in the work that they were doing. So that was in 2020, the first year. I turned the crank on the data and started producing reports for Stephanie and Nancy, and have been doing that pretty much annually since.
0: Okay, and when I looked at the study, and where can people find this, by the way? If anybody who's listening is sitting in front of a computer, can they pull this up somewhere?
13: Yes, they could Google Stephanie Seguino and traffic stop data, and you'll get my research website, and all of our studies are posted on the research website.
0: Okay, and that's Stephanie PH. Not
13: yes,
0: an F.
13: P-H.
0: And Seguino, Seguino.
13: That's it.
0: That way, if you're listening, because I had some folks in the last hour call in and they said, oh, I could Google that real quick. So if you're listening and you want to find this, you can pull it up and look at it so that you can come up with questions about the data or about what their findings were in real time here by calling in 244-1777. You've looked at this, or you've done some analysis, not necessarily every single year, but you've looked at comparisons of different segments of time when I read through this. And what would you say some of the data is showing you, both in terms of where we are today, but also in comparison to where we've been? What were some of the top line things that you thought were most critical to highlight?
13: I would say, first of all, that the data we have is what is required by the legislature, and there's a lot more data that we could get that would give us a more accurate picture of what's going on, but because law enforcement agencies aren't required by law to provide it, we can't get it from them.
0: Is it data they already collect, or yes. Is it additional data you'd want them to collect?
13: It's data they already collect.
0: They already have it, but you can't see it.
13: As long as it's not required by law, they decline to provide it.
0: Interesting. Okay.
13: And so what you're trying to do is to identify various aspects of the traffic stop that would give us some information about whether people are treated differently based on their race or their gender, for that matter. So we can look at racial shares of stops. So does the percentage of people stopped by the police, is it equal to roughly the share of people of color, let's say, who in the driving population? So we'd expect that if people of color are 8% of the driving population, they're roughly 8% of the people stopped. We look at that indicator is always suspect because the police will tell you that they don't know the race of the driver before they stop them. That's not actually necessarily true in small towns and so forth, although it may be on the highway. What we have really focused on is what happens after the stop. So once the officer has formed a perception of the race of the driver, are they more likely to get a ticket? People of color more likely to get a ticket? Are they more likely to be arrested? And in particular, are they more likely to be searched? And if they're searched, are they more likely to be found with contraband than white groups, for example? So those are the basic indicators that we have. There are more that could tell us in more detail, but that data tells us, first of all, the first study that we did that came out in 2017 is there are significant racial disparities. At that time, black drivers were searched at three times the rate of white drivers. That's a huge difference and much higher than the national average. Now that has diminished over time, so we are seeing a reduction in search rate disparities. So there have been some improvements over time, Pat might mention a couple of the others if they come to mind, but we nevertheless continue to see racial disparities, and importantly, we saw a decline in racial disparities during COVID. Perhaps not surprising because fewer vehicles were stopped, but we have seen a resurgence of racial disparities in a variety of indicators after COVID. So we clearly have not solved the problem. The data should help agencies understand where the disparities are and address them. I hope it has been helpful, but we still have a problem.
0: Pat, did you want to offer something on that before we go to break?
14: Yeah. There's one example of an improvement is that for Hispanic drivers, we're seeing over time that they've come down pretty much on a par with white drivers in terms of how often they get searched. which is progress. And then compare that to black drivers, which are still searched at a rate 40% above what you would expect. 40% based on how often they're stopped.
0: Yeah. Okay. We're going to come back to all of this in a moment. We do have to take a break. You're listening to Vermont Viewpoint here on WDEV. I'm David Zuckerman, your host, and we'll be right back. Welcome back to Vermont Viewpoint here on WDEV in Waterbury. Thank you for joining us. I'm David Zuckerman, your host. On May 7th, I'm joined in the studio by Dr. Stephanie Seguino, professor in the Gund Institute and Economic Department at UVM, and Pat Autilio, who is a data analyst, started some work with the Racial Justice Alliance, was that right? Mm-hmm. And has now also joined and teamed up with Dr. Seguino to analyze this data that was required to be released with legislation, I believe, in 2014, that annually they give out the data. And during the break, I was talking with my guests a little bit about what some of the data that law enforcement have that could be helpful in analyzing these trends that they don't receive, that is not in the law, and therefore it's not sort of easily forthcoming. And I'm wondering, the reason I was curious about that is a lot of this is around racial profiling, but I was wondering about, like, economic class profiling. You know, do clunkers or cars that aren't as new and flashy get pulled over more often? Who gets disparate treatment for various other reasons? Race is an important one, don't get me wrong, but there are others. And you mentioned a number of different arenas of information that would be helpful, and I don't know whether law enforcement only is allowed to release it if it's legally obligated to, or if they're choosing not to release it. But maybe what are some of the types of information that would help make your report more robust and more informative for the average person out there reading it?
13: Well, let me start by saying that law enforcement agencies can choose to release more data, and in some cases they have. I have had worked with the Vermont State Police, and they've been very helpful in sharing additional information mm-hmm. on occasion from the Burlington Police Department as well. So that's not the impediment. I would say there are several areas that we could benefit from more information. I mean, the goal here is to try to understand, are there not only racial disparities in the way drivers are treated, but are those disparities due to bias? And so more data would help us tease that out. So, for example, officers know what the violation is that they give a ticket for, but we can't get that information. When we did get it for Burlington at one particular point, what we found is that people of color were treated more harshly for the same violation as white drivers, for example, but it was a limited data set.
0: So you get pulled over for X, but the ticket amount or the consequence is of different mm-hmm. levels.
13: Exactly.
0: Based on those factors.
13: Exactly.
0: Okay.
13: Another thing that would be useful is that searches are initiated because officers believe that there may be illegal or there may be contraband in the vehicle. But contraband is a wide range, so include a pack of cigarettes on a 16-year-old, an open container, but also LSD or heroin or cocaine and so forth. And so just getting whether there was contraband found or not isn't really sufficient because, again, police officers say the reason they search drivers of color more frequently than white drivers is they believe that it's people of color that are bringing in drugs from out of state. And so the question is, do the data show that? And we are not able to get the breakdown of the contraband data. The one time that I was able to, the Vermont State Police was kind enough to analyze their data and give me the data to analyze in 2016. And when we looked at the searches that resulted in illegal drugs being found, 100% of those drivers were white. There were no drivers of color that were actually found with arrest-worthy contraband. So those are two variables that I think would be helpful for us in digging a little bit
0: deeper. So the perception was more drugs are coming in from drivers of color, and yet the data, at least at one point, didn't show that. And I think one of the challenges, I think you'd agree with me, is without data over time and multiple years of analysis, one point in time is hard to point out a trend or a regular frequency, so whether to help people learn in law enforcement to work on those biases or that was 1 year and normally they don't do that. Who knows, right?
14: And to your earlier point, class, and you know, if you get, mm-hmm. they stop poor drivers driving clunky vehicles or such. If we had the model year of the car that was stopped, which is often, that's a data field that is also collected as part of a traffic stop. That's another thing that's not available to us.
0: Mm.
14: So if we could find out if it's a very old, you know, the very old cars get stopped more often.
0: Some folks replace their car after 4 or 5 years as a new car, and then 4 or 5 years later get a new car and so forth, and other people are buying those used vehicles. I mean, that's not an absolute economic indicator, but mm-hmm. it probably is an overall type indicator. Yep. So over time, you've got an interesting time window because you've got pre-COVID, COVID, and post-COVID. And I think, the world will be analyzing what did COVID do to all of us for many, many years to come in society and wealth and so many factors. So in traffic stops, why would that be related? Did more people of color drive or more white people drive or fewer? And were traffic stops up or down? Why would that actually even impact what these ratios are? Do you have a thought on that? And was there a difference in any of the data for those years?
13: Referring to the COVID years.
0: COVID years. Well, I guess you got three segments, right? Pre-COVID,
13: right.
0: COVID, and post-COVID. Were there differences?
13: There are actually distinct differences. Just to give you an example, prior to COVID, the annual number of cars stopped was roughly 175,000 in Vermont. During COVID, it fell to 75,000.
0: Hmm.
13: It's inched back up to 100,000 now. But there's actually, I think what we're seeing is a shift in traffic policing patterns in Vermont. During COVID, of course, I think there was a goal of reducing human contact. And so we saw not only a decline in stops, but we saw a decline in search rates, for example.
0: Hmm.
14: Yeah, and related to that, the question is, now that post-COVID, we have fewer cars being stopped. It's still more than the national average. But what is the impact of that? Are people driving differently? Or does it matter that the police are doing fewer traffic stops here in 2026 than it did before? We don't really know that. But we don't see, we can look at the accident data and see there's no more accidents than there used to be. So are people driving more unsafe cars? It's hard to tell.
0: And also, if one of the reasons they are pulling folks over, because geography is also a factor, mm-hmm. right? So there's a lot of discussion whether or not the our drug challenges come from drugs coming up from the South for the most part. And I'm curious if either things were learned during COVID that it's just that doesn't really or post-COVID that isn't a great way to sort of stem the flow, or has demand dropped in Vermont so there's less drugs coming in? Are there east and west issues? So what's the difference between someone coming up 91 versus coming up on the west side of the state, whether it's 22 or coming in near Rutland off of the New York Thruway over on Route 4? What do you see in terms of some of those geographical factors? What are there certain law enforcement agencies that do more or fewer pullovers, more or fewer searches, and what are those disparities?
14: Well, we do see that the towns or cities in the south of Vermont have higher rates of stops. So we're talking about Brattleboro, we're talking about Bennington and Rutland, and they tend to have a higher disparity rate. Now, what does that tell us? It could just tell us the disparities are still a problem, because we don't know. We're seeing the search rates and the hit rates are consistently out of line with the data that we're not finding blacks and Hispanics, people of color, being found with more contraband coming through these cities, but they are being stopped at a higher rate. So I think there might be an expectation from the law enforcement in those areas, and so there's more vehicle stopping.
0: And do you think there will be any correlation or looking forward, of course, you look at data from the past, so now it's about projection, which that's not necessarily your job. Yeah. But as we have seen the political conversation nationally about particularly brown people, Hispanic people, Central American folks, that there's a very big conversation about by the president and others saying these folks cause more crime, they do more drugs, bring more drugs, they're more violent. Do you think that will lead to bias changes and increases that are going to return to old level? I mean, as sort of social scientists as well as data analysis analysts, or maybe you're not social scientists, what do you see in how that conversation reflects or may in the future reflect on some of this work?
13: Well, first of all, I think that one of the things to understand is that, first of all, racial bias exists in Vermont. And we hear numerous incidents of it in the public. It would be unrealistic to presume that law enforcement agencies aren't influenced by the same things that influence regular citizens in terms of bias. And so the rhetoric at the national level is very likely to influence police. I think that's why we are seeing some worsening of these racial disparities that we've seen in the last couple of years. So there is also research that suggests that public media stories of that describe the criminality of people of color actually have consequences in terms of law enforcement.
0: You mean media across the board, or public media as in
13: media across the board. Sorry, okay. Yes. We're living in an environment now in which there's greater scrutiny of, for example, Hispanics, and we would expect that to show up in the data in terms of traffic stops.
0: And I'm just curious, did they not include Windsor County? Because Windsor County is another endpoint where 89 comes in from New Hampshire with people also from the South. Was that...
14: Windsor County's in there. So there are 79 law enforcement agencies in Vermont, believe it or not. And each of them is contributing data now. So within Windsor County, you have Hartford, you have Norwich, Windsor, Chester, all of them.
0: Okay, I wasn't sure because some of the data is broken out by town, some is by county, some is by police force. So
14: those are the largest in the report. Those are the largest towns in the state.
0: I see. Gotcha. So we're going to roll into the mid-hour news break here. Folks, I'm joined by Dr. Stephanie Seguino and Pat Attilio. We're talking about profiling in law enforcement, where it's improved, and data analysis. 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

0: 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I'm David Zuckerman, your host. 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The call-in number is 244-1777. If you have a question or a comment about what this data is telling you, or why it is, or in your opinion, is not important to have this data, and my guests can talk about why data is important or not in response to your question. So 244-1777 if you've got a question. Again, during the break, we always keep chatting, and one of the topics was sort of, why does this matter? You know, I've certainly heard people say, hey, when I'm pulled over, I have my driver's license, I've got my registration, and, you know, if you just stay chill and you roll down your window and you talk to the cop, the police officer, and you give them your stuff, no problem. You're usually gone in 5 or 10 minutes. So they don't often feel like this is such a big deal. Why does this matter? What do you hear from different folks, and, you know, either one of you? Yeah.
1: Well, what we hear is that it's very traumatizing. Especially African Americans have a deep fear of the police, given what we have seen in videos across the country, and they fear for their lives when they're stopped by the police. Moreover, they often talk about the fact that it is humiliating, that searches of vehicles last 2 or 3 hours, and therefore are very, very traumatic experiences that those of us who are white and don't have a fear of the police don't understand. I'll give you an example of a case of a black family that was stopped by the Vermont State Police and felt severely mistreated by the police. The Vermont State Police is ahead of most police agencies in this regard, and they invited in the trooper who made this stop, and they reviewed the traffic stop before this family and after this family. And here's what was observed, that when they stopped the white driver, the trooper went up and said, hello, my name is so-and-so. The reason I stopped you is such-and-such. Please could I have your license, and so forth. He then went to the next vehicle, the black family, and his first comment was, do you have any drugs or weapons in your vehicle? And there were children in the car. And then the third vehicle was a white driver, and he gave the same polite treatment that he did the first white driver. The trooper was actually was unaware of his behavior. So the importance of this data is hopefully to encourage agencies to work with their officers and troopers to develop self-awareness around their interactions, and hopefully to reduce the negative impact on people of color of driving on the roads that many of us who are white don't fear.
0: So that experience, which was reported, led to a learning opportunity for that law enforcement, but it was a very traumatic learning experience, or traumatic experience for those that were on the receiving end. I'm glad to hear that hopefully that law enforcement person felt open to learning that and looking at what they do and don't do. And I think that's something we can all learn from, right? Because we can be blind to our own biases without even realizing it, right? And that's true of everybody out there. And the biases are not always race. They could be any number. They could be biases around wealth, income, renters, non-renters, homeless people, and any number of situations that we could all stand to sort of analyze our own thoughts sometimes. Yeah.
2: And so the key is to how to propagate that across all of the law enforcement agencies and officers in the state, how to have that emotional connection to say, to point out that they're doing things they're not even aware of. Training doesn't always necessarily solve that. One other bit of traffic stop data we'd love to have are, it could be anonymized officer ID identifiers. So even within a law enforcement agency, which officers are acting more disparately when they do a traffic stop?
0: Well, and again, back to a national scenario, the discussion of body cameras on ICE agents, mm-hmm. and how are they treating different people, or what is actually happening with respect to individual rights. And, you know, again, I hear sometimes folks who might be listening now going, well, you know, they're treating people as they should be treated because they're criminals. Well, how does any of us watching through the TV know that a particular person is a criminal? And how does the ICE agent know that they're a, quote, criminal, when in fact it's not even a criminal act to be in this country illegally until you've been deported, then you come back in. So we carry these, and then it leads us to emotional reactions and decision making. And so you're trying to take away the emotion, whether it's lefties, righties, uppers, downers, whoever it is, and look at the data itself. And there's improvement, but there's work to be done. Mm-hmm. Is that accurate?
1: That's correct.
0: And so are there certain parts of the state where this is less improvement has been made versus where it's more been made, whether it's by county, town, statewide, different barracks? Are you able to break that out a little bit and then analyze why maybe those differences exist?
1: We did used to analyze state police data by barracks. We no longer do that, partly because some of the barracks have changed and so forth. I think one of the really interesting things about traffic policing is that there is incredible variety across agencies on how they police.
0: Mm-hmm.
1: So Brattleboro, for example, does very few pretextual stops. In other words, stops that, at least based on the data that we use, suggest that the officer believes that there's criminal activity and is looking for some minor excuse to stop the vehicle. Brattleboro does very few of those. Rutland does a lot of those. Burlington has reduced dramatically its number of traffic stops compared to a number of other agencies. So we have much more detailed data about the largest agencies because we have the largest sample sizes for those. So Bennington, Brattleboro, Williston, Colchester,
0: Burlington,
1: Rutland, mm-hmm. and Vermont State Police. And we see variation amongst them. So, for example, Burlington searches have declined dramatically, as have disparities. But in other places, the disparities continue.
0: And is that typically flow from leadership directives, or is that just a general atmosphere? I mean, how quickly can that change depending on who's the captain of the force or the commander of the force? And, you know, I just want to make it clear, at least from my perspective, I don't know how you feel, but that, you know, not all law enforcement are the same, right? There are individual law enforcement officers that all have their own individual awareness or blind spots and or captains and so forth. So I just want to make sure folks, at least, I don't know if you feel the same way, this is not a critique of everybody in law enforcement. It's a looking at the data and seeing where we are better and where we're not. Is that a fair analysis, or do you have a different, you may have a different take on that?
1: I think that, you know, we live in a country that has deep-seated racism that we've been socialized into, and our job, all of us, is to develop an awareness about that so mm-hmm. that we discontinue treating people unfairly based on their skin color. And data are an opportunity to do that. But the data are not always well received. And the research that I have done on this suggests that it is actually leadership that matters the most. That if you have a chief, I would say that Colonel Birmingham at Vermont State Police is, for me, I have a huge amount of respect for him because he's an example of that, that indicates that this is a problem and we want to address it, and is telling his troopers and commanders that this is something that has to be addressed. We've seen the biggest change at Vermont State Police than on other agencies. So leadership matters a great deal.
0: Mm-hmm.
1: With regard to the issue of, yes, there are individuals, and this is no indictment of police. We are all part of this culture. Wherever we walk in this society, we carry this history with us, and our job is simply to be self-reflective. None of us are immune to that, and I think that's the biggest problem in Vermont, is that people think that somehow Vermont is different and we don't really have these problems. But with regard to the issue of individual officers, when we did our first study in 2017, we actually accidentally were given officer level data for several agencies, and what we found was that it's not really bad apples. It is a culture in the department, and again, that speaks to the role of leadership in setting the tone about what's acceptable and what's not acceptable.
0: Pat, did you have more you wanted to offer on that?
2: No, that's good.
0: So when you look at traffic stops and so forth, you've indicated these ratios are very different. So first I want to just have you state again, if people want to find this data, where they go to find it? Because if people are skeptical or are feeling vindicated or whatever, if they want to have conversations with others after hearing this show, where can they go to find this fairly, I mean, it's 12, 13 pages, 10 pages. It's not a long read. It's got a lot of graphs, easy to digest. Where do people get the data?
1: The easiest way is simply to Google my name, Stephanie Seguino, and then Traffic Stop Studies. But the actual web address is all one word, stephanieseguino.weebly.com. And then there you'll find the research tab.
0: Okay, and so it's not actually at UVM anywhere?
1: All of us faculty at UVM have our own private websites too.
0: Oh, okay, so both. Gotcha.
2: Can I also comment that since yes. we put out this report, I've created some interactive dashboards. So for each of the 79 law enforcement agencies, you can see the trends and charts, and I'm continuing to add those data to that site. It's off the Vermont Racial Justice Alliance website, vtracialjusticealliance.org. Yeah. And under data dashboards, there's a data tab, and we've Great. Got a lot of racial disparity data in that section.
0: Wonderful. I know Sean's on the air. We're not going to go there right away because we do have a break, and I want to let your question come in and give them the time to answer afterwards. So, Sean, if you can hold on for just a few minutes on hold. Folks out there, you're listening to Vermont Viewpoint here on WDEV in Waterbury. I'm David Zuckerman, your host, and we'll be right back. Good morning, everybody. It's about 10:48 almost here in the studio in Waterbury of Vermont Viewpoint on WDEV. I'm David Zuckerman, your host. Thank you for joining us. The number is 244-1777. I believe Sean is probably still there for me. So, Sean, are you there?
3: Yeah, thanks for letting me call in twice today.
0: Well, we welcome everybody's calls, and you've always asked really curious questions. It's great. So what's up?
3: Yeah. All right. When I think of committing a traffic infraction, I think it's pulling from a binomial distribution. Well, whether you're committing the infraction or you're not. And for example, when I'm listening to the Viewpoint, you know, I want to call in when I'm driving. So the probability of

0: you haven't proved. So I think there's you're totally flawed in assuming that because, you know, one ethnicity is pulled over more often, it's only because the cops are racist. So what are your thoughts?
1: So your thoughts or reactions as to his thoughts and how he framed that?
2: So we always title our papers about racial disparities. Disparities do not necessarily equal bias. It's very hard to, so we try to use the data in a way that helps us identify it, where there is particular bias. Relates to the point that, for example, we would like better data on contraband or better data on violations that would help us, you know, compare apples to apples, which right now we don't have a level of detail. The one area that we do that is widely accepted as a best practice in traffic stop data analysis is comparing search rates to contraband hit rates. So what we find is that racial groups, in particular Hispanics and blacks drivers, are much more likely to be searched, not so much Hispanics anymore, but certainly black drivers, than white drivers. The question is, are those searches successful? In other words, are the officer's suspicions that there is criminal activity accurate? And what we find is that the percentage of searches that result in contraband being found with black drivers is significantly lower than for white drivers. Now, in the world that I live in as an economist, the way we analyze this is that if officers are repeatedly wrong about the decision to search a vehicle because they don't find contraband, they would then want to change their threshold of evidence used to initiate that search. But the fact that they
1: Because we want to use their time effectively and find the ones that are doing it.
2: Exactly, right? Time is a scarce resource. But the fact that they repeatedly make the same mistake, the same erroneous assumption, assumes that it is not actually, for economists, what we would call rational behavior, evidence-based behavior, but rather implicit biases. So that's really the one area that we are able to point to as to where bias occurs. Again, I want to point out that disparities do not necessarily equal bias, and we have to continue to search for these indicators that would help us more precisely identify where bias is occurring. But if it's occurring in searches, the same officers are conducting foot patrols, they engage in use of force and so forth, and it's very likely that that bias is emerging in other places, even if we don't have the specific data to prove it.
1: Pat, were you leaning into the mic there for a second?
3: I've lost the thoughts.
1: That's okay. All right. So, and I'm curious because Sean used a word I'm not particularly familiar with, maybe as data folks you are, binomial, because I don't know how many of our listeners, maybe on average they're all smarter than me, which it could well be, but what does binomial mean? It's sort of like two perspectives? Okay, it's the full bell curve. Okay. And then on top of that, the difference between bias and, he used the term racist. I don't believe you've said anybody out there was racist, but the data shows disparities or bias. Can you elaborate on that a little bit? Because sometimes we get really worked up on certain words, and I just want to breathe that out a little bit.
3: Right. So if you look through and read through our reports that we've done, the language that we use is the methodology we use to point out disparities. Things that the data shows are different by race. And we cannot always, or often cannot, point directly to say bias was involved. We don't know what was in the hearts and minds of these officers. Anything else you'd like to say?
2: No, we're not saying that anybody is racist. And, you know, my father was a police officer. I don't have a grudge against the police. Quite frankly, I have an immense respect for them. But they also are, we live in a country in which there is explicit bias that you might call racist. For example, I was just told of a family that lives in Warren, white parents with a black daughter, who has experienced significant racism, and the last straw was when she was spit upon in the play yard and therefore moved from Warren. So we live in this, and that's an example of explicit racism, but so often our biases are implicit, and that's the issue here. We are often unaware of them. And so the data help us in a way to self-reflect on our

0: behavior. Mm-hmm. It's not a condemnation. It's a tool. So, for example, you go to the doctor takes your blood pressure, they take your weight, your height, and so forth. Those are indicators of whether there are problems or whether you're healthy. That's what we're trying to do here. We're trying to identify some information that would help us see whether we need to look deeper and explore whether we are treating people fairly or not. Nothing about the moral character of the officers, because we all of us are susceptible to implicit bias. Good people have biases.
1: So you were talking about data. So if we need this data, we need the blood pressure, we need the temperature of society, we need this information. It sounds like different states provide this at different rates or different breadths. Can you go a little deeper on that and maybe elaborate how Vermont on average could be better at getting data so that you'd have more data points, more different ways of analyzing what's going on that might actually help folks like Sean or others see whether there's bigger trends or not?
0: Sure. So one example, the one I like the best, is North Carolina, which has a data portal, a traffic stop data portal, in which you can click on, you can choose the town, you can choose the indicator, and the data are uploaded every month. Right now, we can't get data for last year until September of this year, which in many ways is too late. You want to get information closer to the event itself so that you can better reflect on your behavior.
1: I mean, if you took a blood test to try to check for cancer and you didn't get the result for 8 months, it would be problematic.
0: Exactly, exactly. And so so making the data available like that are very useful. And the initial intent was for the data to be used by law enforcement agencies as an administrative tool to be self-aware about their behavior. Most have been very resistant to that. They've been very resistant to these data. There are now the beginning of community oversight boards, police oversight boards in Vermont. The police commission in Burlington, Richmond, as I understand it, a number of towns have begun to develop these oversight boards. That's a way for the community to ask questions of their local law enforcement agencies and to ensure some accountability at the local level, because at the state level, we don't really have a state entity that oversees all law enforcement with regard to these issues.
1: So when I think about this, you know, I also want to address, I guess Sean didn't express this, but there are people out there that feel like this kind of information, and you alluded to it with your father being in law enforcement, that if one is looking at this, then folks are clearly biased against law enforcement. Most people I know, and I'm also white male, but feel like the role of law enforcement or first responders is something that we all would like to feel good about, and many of us do feel safe calling law enforcement if there's someone at the door or we see something. There are people out there that are inherently afraid to call law enforcement because of the experience either they or their friends have had with respect to some of those biases. So I guess I just wanted to reiterate that for some of the listeners out there, that we don't all walk through the day with the same levels of comfort or security, and yet we all want to. I mean, I would think, and you as a offspring of a law enforcement officer, I often think about families of folks in law enforcement, that every day they go to work, you know, there's a higher risk that they don't come home relative to most other professions. And maybe my statistics are wrong. I don't know, but I would think that's it. But certainly the fear is very, very real. And I think folks ought to respect that reality, that any traffic stop, we had it happen up in Vermont on 91, right, with that cult person, they might not come home. That's important. We need to recognize that as well. I don't know if you have thoughts on that in terms of this is data, this is research. It's not saying law enforcement's bad.
0: Right.
1: Do you have any last, you had about a minute before we say, see you later, folks.
0: Well, I will just say, I think everything you said is absolutely accurate. And that's the fine line that we all have to walk here. We have to both support law enforcement in the very difficult the job they do, and also ask them to do the best that they can. And as you said, part of the issue is that too many of these unfair incidents leads to a lack of trust of police and actually worsens the ability of police to do their job. And so it's, you know, I think it's important to to hold them accountable. But let me just say one last thing. Hospitals, for example, do analyses of their mortality rates. Why? Not because we think they're bad, but so that they can do better.
1: Right.
0: That's the
1: teachers
0: only
1: get
0: goal
1: retrained.
0: Here.
1: People in various jobs, that's you get right. training all the way along.
0: That's the only goal here is, can we do better? I know that the police want to do better. I talked to Sean Burke, Burlington police chief, and he said, this is why we go into this business, is because we want to support the safety of our communities. So I think we are aligned in that goal.
1: Well, Pat, Stephanie, thank you both for joining me. Listeners, thank you for listening.
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2: My name is Robert. 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
7: I've been in units in New Hampshire, Rhode Island, Massachusetts. Serving in Vermont has been the most enjoyable time I've had. I mean, the units up here have a lot more opportunity. I'm Lieutenant Mitch Cannon. I'm an infantry officer in the Vermont Army National Guard. If you're in Vermont, or even if you're not, if you're interested in joining the military and the Guard part-time, Vermont is the place to go, in my opinion.
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